The Chorale Prelude, Now Comes the Savior, by J.S. Bach. For 9 years, the Brit Anna Lapwood was the incredibly gifted director of music and all-purpose brain trust behind the vocal force of nature that is the choir of Pembroke College, Cambridge. She just wrapped up her tenure at Pembroke last summer. Who knows what she'll do next? The music world is her oyster. She released one final album with the choir on Sony Classical just 2 months ago called Arise, Shine, featuring a bunch of contemporary composers, fantastic writers. One of those is a young composer living in Zambia named Maggie Caposamuio. And the commission fee for this piece helped to fund her ongoing music studies at the University of Lusaka. This is called Abide With Me.

Anna Lapwood, conducting the chapel choir of Pembroke College, Cambridge. Abide With Me by Maggie Caposumweo. Here's Vernon Neal with Rhapsody in Black.

Welcome to Your Classicals Rhapsody in Black from APM, where we turn up the voices of Black artists in the world of classical music. I'm Vernon Neal. Don't talk about it, be about it. That was one of my mantras when I trained for the CrossFit Games. That mantra popped into my head recently when I discovered Anthony Parnther. Anthony Parnther is a conductor who works really hard to push classical music to new thresholds. Anthony has restored orchestral works by Black composers like Florence Price, Zenobia Powell Perry, Margaret Bonds, William Grant Still, Duke Ellington, and Samuel Coleridge Taylor. By doing so, he's introduced their music to new audiences. He's conducted orchestras for trap producer Metro Boomin, the pop band Imagine Dragons, and opera superstar Jesse Norman. He's led the Hollywood Studio Symphony in recording sessions for some of your favorite shows and films like Fargo, The Mandalorian, Disney's Encanto, and The Lion King, just to name a few. Now, the most heartbreaking thing is that even today, it's still rare to find a Black conductor at the podium. In 2019, of about 2,000 professional orchestras in the US, the number of Black conductors could be counted on just one hand. Anthony Parnther was one of those conductors. That's the year the San Bernardino Symphony appointed him as their music director after a 2-year international search. Anthony knows how uncomfortable it can be when you walk into a room and you don't see anyone that looks like you. That's why he loves to see the reaction when he steps out onto the stage. I've seen it many times when I'm conducting, and I see young children of various colors sitting in the front 3 or 4 rows. You can just tell. It's like, wow, that's not what I was expecting to see come around the corner. For more than a decade, Anthony has also been the music director of the Southeast Symphony, the historically Black orchestra in Los Angeles, founded in 1948. That orchestra reflects the diversity in LA, with people of color making up more than half of its members. Southeast Symphony has premiered nearly 50 pieces by female composers in the last decade, and staged nearly 100 works by Black composers. "It's a little audacious for me to say this," says Anthony, "but I think we have been the leading platform for composers of color." Anthony Parnther's greatest impact may be outside the concert hall. Some of the most widely viewed symphonic concerts in the world are in stadiums worldwide. Parnther conducts a live orchestra with 75 people in the audience and over 100 million more online. This massive crowd is there to support their team of professional gamers during an esports tournament. That's bigger than the Major League Baseball World Series. Now, as an athlete, "don't talk about it, be about it" means actions speak louder than words. As a music director, as a conductor, as an advocate for Black composers, Anthony Parnther is actively changing the perceptions of what classical music can be and who it can reach. This is Rhapsody in Black from APM, with technical assistance from Alex Simpson and support from Julie Yamacher, Andrea Blaine, Kevin O'Connor, and Scott Blankenship. You can hear more on yourclassical.org or download episodes wherever you get your podcasts. I'm Vernon Neal.

It's Rhapsody in Black with Vernon Neal. And here is Anthony Panther conducting the Concerto Grosso by Lady Erilyn Wallen.

And that's a groove. Double bassist Chichi Nwanoku, along with violinist Ty Murray and pianist Isita Kenemason, performing the Concerto Grosso by Belizean composer Erilyn Wallen. She learned her trade at the Universities of London and Cambridge. The London Observer calls her a Renaissance woman of contemporary British music. The Crown clearly agrees. They honored her with an MBE for services to music. Lady Wallen. We're boarding a big old jet airliner in 60 seconds.

These days, you and I don't think much about getting on a big old jet airliner. Back in the 1950s, it was still a pretty big deal. The first jet airline flight made by an aircraft called the de Havilland Comet. In 1952, it went from London to Johannesburg. One of the passengers was composer Avril Coleridge Taylor. She must have been inspired because she wrote this piece on the plane for the plane. Here's the Comet Prelude.

John Andrews conducting the BBC Philharmonic Orchestra, performing The Comet Prelude by Avril Coleridge Taylor, about one of the first jet airliner flights. Fortunately, she was not on one of the subsequent flights, which did not do as well. Avril's dad, coming up next.

In 1898, the Three Choirs Festival approached British composer Edward Elgar with a commission. Elgar suggested Samuel Coleridge Taylor instead. He said, "I am sorry I am too busy to do so. I wish you would ask Coleridge Taylor to do it. He still wants recognition, and he is far and away the cleverest fellow going amongst the young men." What a classy recommendation. They took his advice. Here is the Ballade by Coleridge Taylor.

Sasha Boltachev performing The Nightingale, written from prison by Russian composer Alexander Alyabiev. Kind of sounds like a prison song. Lots of mourning. Composer Arthur Bliss goes to the mailbox, coming up.

Shortly after, the City of Birmingham Orchestra asked composer Arthur Bliss to write a new work specially for them. Another gift from Birmingham arrived in Bliss's mailbox. It was a book of coronation anthems written in the late 1600s by yet another composer named John Blow. Bliss cracked it open. He happened to open up to the anthem, "The Lord is My Shepherd," and he found what he later called, quote, "a noble tune." That's what got him started on his commission. That was the firing pin that he needed. Do you wonder if maybe the orchestra might have had that in mind all along?

Vernon Hanley conducting the City of Birmingham Symphony Orchestra performing the Meditations on a Theme of John Blow, which they commissioned of composer Arthur Bliss. Spring Faith coming up next.

The gentle breezes have awakened. They whisper and weave day and night. They are at work everywhere. Oh, fresh fragrance, oh, new sound. Now, poor heart, do not be afraid. Now everything, everything must change. A poem by Ludwig Uhland called Spring Faith. And here's the music Franz Schubert wrote to it.

Faith in Spring by Schubert. Here's one for the birds, the springtime birds. Frederick Delius wrote it upon hearing the first cuckoo in spring. It's called On Hearing the First Cuckoo in Spring. Listen for the bird calls.

No surprise that type of work is referred to as a dream poem. Fever dream poem, if you ask me. Samuel Coleridge Taylor's Romance of the Prairie Lilies, the RTE Concert Orchestra performing. I'm Melanie Renata with one of the last symphonies from the father of the symphony just around the corner. 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

Once upon a time, Franz Josef Haydn heard his music played by an orchestra much larger than he'd ever heard it before. 300 London musicians got him hooked on that large scale sound. He wrote for that sort of performance for his 101st symphony, and audiences loved it, of course. It's known as the clock, due to the ticking rhythm in the second movement. Here it's performed by a smaller orchestra, only about 50 musicians or so. It's the Austro-Hungarian Haydn Orchestra.

charming and elegant symphony number 101 in D major by Haydn, known as The Clock. Adam Fischer at the podium there conducting the Austro-Hungarian Haydn Orchestra.

That work is so old. How old is it? It's so old that it is part of the first printed collection of keyboard music in England. Lord of Salisbury, Pavane, and Galliard by Orlando Gibbons, pianist Stuart Goodyear performing. 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I'm Melanie Renata, glad to have you here for some music through the night. You start off slowly wandering through the damp wilderness, and then some gorgeous views here in Johan Svendsen's Norwegian Rhapsody No. 4, the South Jutland Symphony, performing.

The South Jutland Symphony with a patchwork of Norwegian sounds. A smorgasbord, if you will. Well, I think actually in Norwegian that's a cold boar or something. Anyways, Johan Svendsen's Norwegian Rhapsody number 4. I'm Melanie Renata. This is Music Through the Night. And there's a gentle twinkle of guitar that shines through the night in just a tick.

You go on a journey under the stars with this work. A hike through a musical atmosphere. A piece called The Abbey Wood Trail. Composed and performed for you here by the incredible Dale Kavanagh.

just so pleasant. Guitarist and composer Dale Kavanagh with her work Abbey Wood Trail. If you liked the sounds of that, chances are you'll like our guitar stream at our website, yourclassical.org. If you want company with Your Classical, well, that's why I'm here. Hi, I'm Melanie Renata. You're listening to Music Through the Night. And this work is a blend of youthful joy with moments of grief-filled realization of the brevity of life. Mendelssohn's First String Quintet in A Major.

pain and passion blended into that string quintet. Felix Mendelssohn's first in A major, his opus 18, House Music, performing.

quite the peppy piece that some say is the piece that effectively jump-started the career of composer Richard Strauss. It's his suite for 13 wind instruments in B-flat major, his Opus 4, Edo de Wart, conducting the Netherlands Wind Ensemble. I'm Melanie Renata with a bit of a song to lure you into the depths of the ocean in just a minute. 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

In Greek mythology, a siren's song lures sailors into the dangers of the sea. And that was the idea behind this pretty work by Lily Boulanger, Les Sirènes.

You may know the name Boulanger because of the legendary teacher Nadia Boulanger, but her little sister Lily had her own unforgettable musical voice. That was one of her works, Les Sirènes, the New London Chamber Choir performing. I'm Melanie Renata. This is Music Through the Night. Thank you for being here. Beethoven wrote his fifth violin sonata in 1801, and nobody named it until much later. Once you hear it, you'll totally understand. This is the bright and bouncy Spring Sonata, his Opus 24.

A beautiful, vibrant conversation between violinist Anansufi Mutter and pianist Lambert Orcus. The Spring Sonata, Beethoven's Violin Sonata No. 5 in F major.

the BBC Philharmonic with the work written when all hope seemed lost. A Glimmer of Light from the Tragedy of War. Three pieces for orchestra by Edgar Bainton. I'm Melanie Renata. And that light just gets brighter and brighter and even more joyful here. The Third String Quartet in C by Chevalier de Saint-Georges. Here's the Arabella String Quartet.

A bit of a get-up-and-go in that string quartet number 3 in C major by Chevalier de St. George, the Arabella String Quartet performing. I'm Melanie Renata, and you'll want to get ready for something pretty grand in just a moment.

The Girl from Arles was a five-act play that flopped, probably because of the music. For five acts, Georges Bizet wrote 27 different numbers. Critics claimed it had far too many overtures. Well, Bizet made lemons out of lemonade and squeezed two sweets out of that play. This is his second suite from The Girl from Arles. Here's the Berlin Philharmonic.

The Berlin Philharmonic with a shot of musical caffeine. The girl from Arles Suite No. 2 from Bizet. I'm Melanie Renata, and you can take a moment to catch your breath. Some free-flowing water music just ahead.

George Friedrich Handel's Water Music was originally performed at a royal river party where crowds tried to catch a listen from barges and boats. Well, you don't have to fight for room to experience it at all here. The English Chamber Orchestra performing it for you. Well, performing the Water Music Suite No. 3 in G. John Elliott Gardiner at the podium.

music that was a hit on stage and on the Thames. George Frideric Handel's Water Music Suite No. 3 in G, John Elliott Gardiner conducting the English Baroque Soloists.

Violinist Kyunghwa Chung weaving through the notes of pianist Philip Moll for Love's Joy by Fritz Kreisler. I'm Melanie Renata. I'm so glad you're here. Thanks for sharing some time and space with me. This piece of music is going to serve up a twittering spring vibe. Belgian flutist Barthold Quicken playing alongside Tafel Music. He plays historical instruments and focuses on Baroque music. Here, however, he dips a little into the classical era. A flute concerto in G major by Carl Stamitz.

The flute, an instrument that started its life as a femur bone of a bear. Just a little tidbit out of nowhere for you. Flutist Bartold Kuyken and Tafel Musik with the Flute Concerto in G by Carl Stamitz. I'm Melanie Renata. Go ahead, settle in. There's the sway of a lullaby in just a minute.

like waltzing through the morning clouds. Harpist Katrine Finch and Sinfonia Gimri with Lullaby for Peggy by John Rutter. John Rutter there conducting. You step now into a musical world that's a swirl of Respighi's early 20th century skill, mixed with his love, of course, for 16th and 17th century sounds. Blended together, you get his set of three suites called Ancient Airs and Dances. This is the third one, performed by the Orpheus Chamber Orchestra.

Born from music meant for the lute. The Orpheus Chamber Orchestra with Respighi's Ancient Airs and Dances Suite No. 3. I'm Melanie Renata, and as you're born into another day, a piece to put a pep in your step in just a tick.

This work was written to honor a bunch of authors and journalists, and that's really the only reason Johann Strauss Jr. gave it the cheeky name Morning Papers Waltz. It's shared with you here by the Vienna Johann Strauss Orchestra.

Well, maybe it is that time to get up and read your morning paper. The morning paper's Waltz by Johann Strauss Jr., the Vienna Johann Strauss Orchestra performing. I'm Melanie Renata. Thanks for sharing some time and space with me this morning. Be good to yourself today. And be good to your neighbor, too, okay?

Nothing like taking a quick walk around the block with a headstrong puppy. The St. Louis Symphony and Leonard Slatkin with George Gershwin's Walking the Dog. Brahms's music tends to be weighty. You might even call it intellectual. But his first serenade is way more lighthearted. Here's a movement from his first serenade that balances a nod to his musical heroes, Haydn and Beethoven, with a move away from his usual weighty mood. Bernard Haitink leads the Royal Concertgebouw Orchestra.

the Royal Concertgebouw Orchestra and Bernard Haitink with the Rondo from Brahms' Serenade No. 1. Straight ahead, you'll hear a march from Gustav Holst.

Gustav Holst was a big believer and a champion of the local ensemble. He crafted this next piece as a challenge for a national brass band competition. The opening march captures the soul of a British folk song with a little modern drive to it. Eugene Corcoran leads the North Texas Wind Symphony. Here's the march from Holst's Moorside Suite.

The North Texas Wind Symphony and Eugene Corcoran with The March from Gustav Holst's Moorside Suite. Sibelius originally composed what you're about to hear for a student-led historical pageant. Now that sounds kind of cute. But what Sibelius wrote was a score that pushed back against intense political pressure at the time. Osmo Vanska leads the Lochte Symphony Orchestra. Here's the Corellia Overture.

Sir Charles Mackerras and the Prague Chamber Orchestra with the opening movement from Mozart's Jupiter Symphony. Coming up, you'll hear an operatic fantasy on four hands and then a sunny Italian concerto for the classical guitar. You stay right there.

Giuseppe Martucci lived for just the massive emotional scale of the opera house. Yet he chose to take that energy and channel it through the intimate lens of the keyboard. In this Fantasia, he takes little bits from Verdi's Un ballo in maschera and transforms them into some next-level dialogue forehands. Here's pianists Pietro Spada and Giorgio Cozzolino. This is Martucci's Fantasia on Un ballo in maschera.

pianists Pietro Spada and Giorgio Cozzolino with Martucci's Fantasia on un ballo in maschera. I'll close the hour out with the final movement from Mario Castelnuovo Tedesco's Guitar Concerto No. 1.

guitarist Eduardo Fernandez and the English Chamber Orchestra with the third movement of Tedesco's Guitar Concerto No. 1.

0: Esta es WIPR Alegro 91.3 FM, San Juan, Puerto Rico, tu universo clásico. 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
2: 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Hope you've had a good day if it's Thursday. 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It depends on where you are. Could be in a car. You could be almost ready to sleep, whatever. I hope you're having a good time and in control, which is not always easy. I thought I'd start with, I like this, the saying in Nuevo Día, and it came out the 17th of May, and it says, "No importa lo lento que vayas mientras no pares," by Andy Warhol, it doesn't matter how slow you go so long as you don't stop. And I like this saying, especially for me when I laugh at myself doing the triathlons. I don't go very fast. In fact, as I say, some people walk past me as I jog, and tons of people pass me when I bicycle. And if we're getting in the pool, I mean, as I'm doing my laps, some people do two of them. and that's if I'm not doing it when they're youngsters out there training, which is even worse, especially if they have fins or whatever. You know, they have all these contraptions. One of the funny things in the swimming world, when you go into the lap pools, you know, like in Caparra Country Club, 50-meter ones, they have all kinds of things. They have like fins for their hands, and then they kind of have a foam thing for their legs so that their legs aren't moving. And then they do the put fins on their feet, and then just have a foam floating device that they propel themselves and. All kinds of these kinds of things, and they, of course, you do all kinds of the backstroke and all and the butterfly and everything else, and I just do the what's called the Australian crawl, and just plug away, not fast. It's kind of like the story of the rabbit and the. And the turtle, with the turtle ending up winning. Of course, I don't win, but at least I think it doesn't matter how slow you go; it's that you don't stop. There was a doctor, and he had a saying. It was for a number of months. I haven't heard him in a long time, but he used to say, never criticize a person for. So long as they're trying and they're intent, they have the right intention and they're trying. It's kind of in the same vein. This week, I'm going to start off by saying I struck out three times with respect to last week, and so I want to go over them. You know, one of them was I mentioned. That the story of the Black Angus related to Anthony Tursi, that ended up being completely wrong, had the wrong nightclub. The second thing, I talking about the Trump-Xi meeting in Beijing, I said that probably nothing was going to happen with respect to Taiwan. I think... things are happening with respect to Taiwan. And thirdly, I completely overlooked the possibility that the Luma was going to contest appeal the removal from the federal court and Taylor Swain's jurisdiction to the local courts. And so those were, you know, three strikes, and let's go into them, and they each have a little bit of an offshoot. I wanna talk a little bit about a movie I saw with my wife Pinky, The Devil Wears Prada, and two, and I think it has a significance within the definition of, you know, well-being. So I'll do a little bit of analysis on. And that movie, which I enjoyed, it's an enjoyable movie. I recommend it. I had recommended a few documentaries in Netflix, which I'm going to talk about some other time. But the Gorilla Story with Dave Attenborough, the Left-Handed Girl, are two that I really, really recommend. But anyway, so let's get on the Black Angus. It came, you know, there was, as I mentioned, the thing came up. It is typical of what this program is. Somebody mentioned something, I mentioned something else, and, you know, things go experience in the back, and you're thinking about, you know, the story. And it was on the track there in front of my house at the Parque Crisi Gonzalez, and somebody mentioned that his daughter was in the fiscal auditing fraud section of the Treasury, Puerto Rico Treasury Department, and I brought up the story the nightclub that it was like happened with the mafia. It was the income tax evasion, and Tony Tursi. And later on, these things kind of, you know, flow. Later on, I thought about and I couldn't remember what was the nightclub. And I came up with the name Black Angus. And lo and behold, there's an article literally 3 minutes after I came up with the name, there was an article on a story, a new book on the Black Angus nightclub. So I kind of mentioned, you know, the thing with that story as how Puerto Rico Treasury, at least that was my recollection or is my recollection, that Puerto Rico Treasury was able to tie down tax evasion using the laundry of the sheets in the rooms that were used by these prostitutes at this nightclub. That I mentioned was the Black Angus, and had to do with Anthony Tursi. And so even as I was reading I told this my wife the story, and she gave me a few days ago, she purchased the book. The author is Juan José Díaz Díaz. He's a communicator and a journalist, and after many years, wrote the story. And it's and I read through it. It's very easy reading. I recommend it. It's called and they have it in English, both Spanish and English. In Spanish, it's Desde la Barra del Black Angus, Confesiones de un Bartender, from behind the bar, the bar of the Black Angus, you know, Confessions of a Bartender, and it's easy reading it. That I kind of smiling because in the Harvard Law School exams, it was always in caps at the beginning that your answers should be clear and concise. And I always, I have that so ingrained in my mind to try to be clear and to try to be concise. And this book is that. It's clear. It's short. It's clear. The chapters are two or three pages, and it reads very well. Very well written. And it's kind of fun on this world. He wasn't there very long, but he started off as a kind of a chauffeur, doing errands and driving the owner, who was his uncle, Tito, a fascinating story. So, the mistake I made is that Anthony Tursi has another nightclub called La Riviera, and I looked up, I Googled La Riviera and Anthony Tursi, and then at least it's on Wikipedia, and it turns out that my story about the income tax evasion using the laundry invoices, at least according to this, it was shut down because of criminal and all, but it had to do with Eastern Airlines ticket stock, which, you know, it's news to me. I like my story is, pardon the pun, sexier, huh? And it ended up, you know, because of criminal problems, and so the end result was the same. I can't separate out the La Riviera from the Black Angus, you know, neither, they kind of like blend together, but according to this book, he doesn't compare it to La Riviera. He does compare it to these go-go girl places where, mostly nude women dance and with the poles and all that kind of stuff. And that this nightclub was, according to his, was very relatively formal. It had three business aspects, and it was run very businesslike. It had the bar, and some people just went to the bar and drank and this and that and talked and all. It had a Chinese restaurant, and they were all kind of blended together with different doors, but you could walk from one place to the other, and this restaurant, the Chinese restaurant, was run leased to the Chinese group that ran the restaurant. Why it was the Black Angus, and it was incorporated as the Miramar Steakhouse, and it was, the commercial name was the Black Angus Steakhouse. But everybody knew it, and the signs were for the Black Angus nightclub. So, and then of course the steakhouse was a Chinese restaurant. It's all kind of, you gotta as well. But they had, so it had the bar, and we'll talk a little bit about some of the stuff that happened with respect to the bartender and serving drinks. And then the Chinese restaurant, according to the book, I never went there. It was a very good Chinese restaurant, and a lot of people went just for that and all. And then the third business was with the prostitutes, and the business with the prostitutes was the renting of the rooms. They had, according to the book, had nothing to do with what the prostitutes charged and frankly what they did. They just charged $20 for what, it's hard to believe, 15 minutes and for the room, and the prostitutes did their own decision as to, you know, what they would be charging and who they would be dealing with, and then of course the rooms after each session, all the sheets would be, and towels and everything else would be completely clean, and the room and everything else. So according to the author, one will say Diaz, it was, very impeccably run and monitored and carefully handled, and the hours of the bar and the prostitutes was 4 in the afternoon to 12 was one shift, and the other shift was from 8 in the evening to 4 in the morning, and he as a bartender would change from one shift, one kind of shift to the other. And apparently the prostitutes did also. And there were 50 prostitutes. He said they had never had any problem recruiting them, more towards the 8 to the 4 shift than from the 4 to 12. But, the, you know, of course, the big hour there was 8 to 12, where there was so more business, more people at the nightclub and all. The various takeaways, you know. First of all, he emphasizes how it was a business and was run very, very well and very carefully and very traditionally and the inventories and the control of the drinks and what happened for them. But the prostitutes would be working these shifts, and if they were to leave earlier with and not go up to their room, they would have to make arrangements with the manager and pay for a kind of a penalty for the hours that they wouldn't be working. So if somebody working from 4 to 12 and they wanted to leave with somebody at 10, well, there was a fee for this, what normally would be the business from 10 to 12. It was, you know, you gotta smile at all of this business. And for example, another interesting thing, that all drinks, whether it was water, soda, beer, you know, and mixed drinks, whatever it was, everything was $3.50. It didn't matter what you ordered. You got, depending on the drink, you know, the different containers, but everything was charged at $3.50. It kind of simplified everything, and it said since you know, you would pay $3.50 for the Heineken as well as the less expensive beer. So most people would, they say, well, if I have to pay the same, they would order the Heineken. The other takeaway I had is he puts some, you know, his position as a fact. He tells that you know, that he was in quoting about himself, you know, intelligent and good with numbers and very honest and yet there was a lot of dishonesty going on in the way the business was run. For example, the drinks they gave generic when substituted for the people were thinking of, you know, the premium, the alcohol, and they would be giving, you know, generic kinds of vodka that's produced in Puerto Rico for the, you know, at that time, I think Stolichnaya was a big vodka. They would be charging for the drinks by the prostitutes, but the prostitutes would be drinking alcohol. They would be making believe they were drinking alcohol, but it was water. Well, we run out of time. I can't believe in the first segment. So we'll be back a few more comments on the world of the Black Angus, which I kind of have to, I enjoyed. I hope you're enjoying some of these stories, and especially how he ends up developing within the Black Angus. Okay, so we're right back after the pause. This is Jorge Gonzalez, Reflections.

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9: Welcome back to Reflections, your host Jorge Gonzalez. And in the first segment, I was talking about this book called From the Bar, and Black Angus Bar, Confessions of the Bartender, in terms of some of the things that weren't really quite legal, he also explains that every once in a while there a chaos would develop. The security guards were really enjoyed, you know, getting involved in problems with you know, people who were not being orderly, and things would really get chaotic. Or there would be a raid, which incidentally, when there was a raid, according to him, and they knew that they would be coming. Instead of 50 prostitutes, there'd be about, you know, 8 or 9 or 10 of them, and everybody was, you know, they could tell that that was gonna, they could tell that that was gonna be a night raid, but when this chaos took place, either because of the raid or because of, you know, disorderly and everybody getting shouting and this and that and people leaving, you know, there was a lot of the patrons there would put, and kind of showing off, would put money and you know, in front of them right there on the bar, and when the chaos took place, the bartenders would take the money, and you know, so. I you know, going back to, you know, page 25 and speaking about himself, he says, yo le tenía confianza, he was his uncle, y él a mí, no solo porque yo fuera familia, sino porque sabía cómo yo era, inteligente, bueno con los números, bilingüe, pero sobre todo honesto, incapaz de robar o de hacer algo incorrecto. Eso, en un negocio donde el dinero circula sin parar, vale más que cualquier diploma. So he says he had confidence, his uncle, who was the owner, in him, and not only because he was a family member, but that he was intelligent, he was good with numbers, bilingual, and especially he was honest and capable of stealing or doing anything incorrect. And that was really important when in a business where money was rampant and it was more important than a diploma. Well, you know, as you tell some of the stories, it wasn't all illegal and all. And throughout, I mean, he kind of emphasizes that it was considered a legitimate business, and the prostitutes, from according to him, which he says, I'm not ingenuous and all, but the ones who talked were clear that this was because they wanted to be that they considered it a legitimate and a business. In fact, there was one prostitute that a Mexican and had the La Virgen de Guadalupe and a medal, and said that she always prayed before doing her business. He says that the when they would do their business, he said they'd just say, "Well, we'll be right back," and they come back very nonchalantly, and he says it was like somebody delivering a pizza, coming back, and they did their job with the good delivery and the warm pizza. It's, you know, he has these sayings that are, you gotta smile. The tremendous diversity of the clients, and he talks about tips. He says that the Puerto Rican tippers were the worst. The American and internationals were the best, and he says the Canadians didn't seem to understand like the delivery and the warm pizza. It's, you know, he has these sayings that are, you gotta smile. The tremendous diversity of the clients, and he talks about tips. He says that the Puerto Rican tippers were the worst. The American and

they just were kind of a little bit of loss of what should be done in that regard. But he was telling that, you know, the tips was really the critical thing, that they were paid below it would allow to in the tourist industry. And this was you know, a restaurant and a hotel and a bar, you know, at the and it was run like that and all. So in terms of stories about the process, it was these students from college students came in and they started kind of laughing and, you know, looking at these two girls that were very, very young and very good looking. And lately they told the bartender, what's this? He says, those are two students in our class. So, you know, there's all these kinds of stories and all, which, you know, you have to laugh. But the more serious part, you know, is his story. And it goes in, you know, with my definition of well-being, of the personal values, a sense of self-satisfaction and peace. And his story, he's not there that long. Incidentally, the Black Angus fades away, not because of any illegal, you know, crime or income tax evasion or any of that sort. It basically, he says, because of urban renewal with Governor Rosselló and the Triángulo Dorado and the convention, and just those things were just taken away as because of urban renewal. But in terms of his story, you know, there is, I think, this double face, because I think there was a lot of immorality. I mean, of course, with the prostitutes, a tremendous immorality. But in terms of the business, I mentioned some of the, you know, the illegalities. There's a story because they would. You know, if somebody would ask for Johnny Walker Black, you know, they would give some other generic scotch, and they would argue, and that if the person said this doesn't taste as well, you know. But there was one night where this person came in and really insisted that this was not Johnny Walker Black label scotch, and in fact, they got a little bit. Trusting us, he said, "Well, I want to talk to the manager." And when the manager came, he showed him some calling card, and the manager took him away. Asked for the Johnny Walker, and asked for one of the prostitutes to come along, and they went off into what they called the VIP room, and things were settled there. And later on, it turns out that this was apparently a representative of Johnny Walker, and created the supposed problems, and it was fixed. Like sometimes things get fixed, but going back, he tells that all of a sudden he started feeling uncomfortable, and he couldn't pin it down, and it wasn't because of, you know, he says moral and all his and it wasn't because he wasn't, you know, doing well economically and all, although there are chapters and wordings there where people were telling him that he wasn't going to get rich. Of course, I think he became a journalist, a communicator, so I don't think he ever ended up being a rich person. But he says that eventually it wasn't a moral issue. And then I'm quoting now page 15, not a moral issue nor one of shame, but for emotional survival. He says he couldn't put his finger on why he was feeling uncomfortable. He says as he's dressing the normal uniform that he had to put on for his job as a bartender, but that it felt like a different skin, you know, and he tells how he eventually, on first of all Christmas Eve, he for the first time he didn't show up, and then he did go on Christmas Day, and went through the whole

duty that he normally has had. And at 4 o'clock in the morning at that time, he took the second shift. He went to the general manager and told him that this was his last night. The manager didn't try to persuade him differently. He says, okay, we'll work out whatever we finally owe you during the course of the week. And he got in his car and he felt completely relieved, but crying. And he said he felt he saw kind of a figure in the back of the back seat and felt something, nails kind of grasping at his neck, said, you can't leave. And he said, I'm leaving. He says this is the first time he told this story. And finally got home. I think he lived in Corozal. And, cried in his bed. It was a very traumatic ending to the book and to his days at the Black Angus. That figure in the back that kind of felt he was being attacked was the devil. And it's pretty clear that little by little his real his personal values were being affected, and he had all of a sudden he no longer felt satisfied, and he no longer felt in peace with his life, and he broke away, that's the last chapter of the book, and he ends up by saying, "Nunca volví al Black Angus, ni como cliente ni para llevar a nadie. Ese día murió el Black Angus y nací yo." I never went back to Black Angus, neither as a client nor to take anyone. On that day, Black Angus died, and I was born. You can buy it in English, read in Spanish, and if this led you to get it, interested in the story, so be it. But it has a meaning, right, for our well-being. I think it's interesting. So the second, that was the first strike. It wasn't Black Angus, Tony Tiercey, and what brought it. Tony Tiercey was with La Riviera, and the Black Angus was something else. Then the second strike I mentioned at the beginning was the Trump Xi meeting in Beijing, and I had mentioned that I thought not much was going to be done, maybe some trade deals, and nothing was going to really happen with Taiwan. They would say that they talked about it. They were, what's the word that they use? Frank discussions, I think, is the term the diplomats use. But I was wrong. She, from the very beginning, was very upfront that Taiwan was important, and he cited. Let me see what the. But basically, Thucydides' trap, which he cited. With respect to Taiwan, and this was an ancient historian of the Peloponnesian War that with Sparta and Athens, and he cited that sometimes the second strongest was challenging the first, and the first then starts the war to impede that happening, and apparently, that was a 20-year war with Sparta and Athens. And Chi was pretty good. He said, pretty clear is the word. He says, quoting, and they put it out as a report. So the Taiwan question is the most important issue in China-U.S. relations, and I'm quoting. It says, if it is handled properly, the bilateral relationship will enjoy overall stability. Otherwise, the two countries will have clashes and even conflicts, putting the entire relationship into great jeopardy.
it was pretty strong statement by Xi. And the other thing that happened there is the U.S. And Trump had to approve I think $11 billion weapon sales to Taiwan. And Trump came back and said he was reconsidering that, had to make a decision. So I was wrong. The Taiwan was a socket to him. And I've always been, you know, when this Iran war, I always was a little bit concerned. And what Trump, you know, the Dunroe Doctrine with Latin America, that China can use that same doctrine in the Asia Pacific area. So I was wrong. It was stronger than I imagined. The of course, you know, China said that they was in favor of opening the Straits of Hormuz, which we knew that was going to happen, and against the toll. But you know, that was open before the Iran war. It's not like the Iran war was done in order to open the Straits of Hormuz. It's what, you know, caused the closing. So, and China, you know, has also said it's against Iran having the nuclear weapon. That's been there forever. China was part of the deal with the United States and United Kingdom and Russia and France for that 2015, you know, Iran agreement. And that was, you know, against Iran agreed that it was not going to be developing nuclear weapons. So that's never been really on the table. And Iran still says it's not going to be up on nuclear weapons. That's not an issue. So China's saying it's not in favor. That's don't have to make a trip to Beijing for that kind of a statement. So, you know, what's going to happen? It's a chess game. There's an article by the Atlantic, and it's, you know, it's titled "Checkmate in Iran." And but some people, you know, understand that if the U.S. You know, starts rebombing and getting more military thing, that Iran will capitulate. Others think it will not. So it's a tough bind that our friend the President of the United States has gotten himself into. And I don't know. I do know that Iran is a tough cookie, and it's going to continue to be a tough cookie. That war should not have been started. That's my strong belief, and I hope I'm wrong. Okay. And then in Ukraine, I run out of time in the second segment. Talk a little bit about Ukraine and where that stands, and then we'll move to the third mistake, strike that I had with respect to bringing the litigation cases back, removing them back to the local government. So we'll be back right after the pause. This is Jorge Gonzalez, your host, Reflections.

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11: Welcome back to Reflections, your host Jorge González, and I the article I was, I was quoting from is the Wall Street Journal, and the title is about that Taiwan Thucydides trap, and at the end of that particular article, and it's by the editorial board, because there's a lot of times there are articles, you know, by visitors and columnists, etc., but this is by the editorial board. In the end, the last paragraph of the article, speaking of Thucydides, I have trouble with that, but it's Thucydides. Thucydides is, I think, the pronunciation. Speaking of Thucydides and traps, one risk is that Mr. Xi really believes China is a rising power that become a new middle kingdom in which everyone else is a vassal state. His economy depends too much on exports for jobs. The country is aging fast, and his military hasn't fought a real war in decades. He might fall into his own trap if he thinks the U.S. really is in decline enough for China to risk a war. That's the editorial board of the Wall Street Journal. It's in its position, you know. As I say, the Atlantic and a lot of others think that there's a checkmate. There's another article, and this was the Wall Street Journal. This is why the U.S. is headed for a long war with Iran. That was a May 12th article by, let's just see who the title of the guy is, Michael Hirsch. And that's a columnist, you know, with the Wall Street Journal. So it's a toughie. Going back to Thucydides, I looked up a little bit about him, and it says there's a quote, and it says, we secure our friends not by accepting favors, by doing them. The strong do what they have to do, and the weak accept what they have to accept. They be convinced that to be happy means to be free and that to be free means to be brave. Therefore, do not take lightly the perils of war. Not quite sure how that comes together, but that's a quote from Thucydides. And, you know, I think, besides Trump, I think Putin should have listened to that when he went into Ukraine. They're going into fifth year, and with it's now a war of drones, and Ukraine has basically stopped them, and Ukraine is now going up, even up to 1,000 miles into the Russian, into Russia, and bombing, especially oil and military things, and the Moscow Victory Day parade had to be downscaled. A ceasefire had to be put together because he was worried that there could be bombing in the Red Square with all the victory parades and all. So Trump is having his the perils of war, and I keep on thinking back when he invaded for the first time. Of course, not Crimea and then the initial portion he took in 2014, but later on, you know, 5 years ago, Trump said a genius, a move by a genius. Well, you know, the two of them are in the same boat. The perils of war. It's like litigation. You should avoid it and avoid it and avoid it. Believe me, avoid it. War should be avoided. But man, unless they're, you know, you don't have any choice. But same thing with litigation. I've been always felt that Ukraine was gonna be a toughie for Russia, and it has been. And right now, there's an article just came out that it's now a European. Ukraine has now has to be rated, has to be rely on Europe, which is to a great extent what Trump wanted, it's going to be a long haul for Russia, and it looks like Putin's not going to give up easily, so it's going to be for a while longer. Wow, I tell you, the third strike was this. I just didn't see the idea of the possibility that this removal order was going to be appealed. In fact, when I read the article on that taking place, I put a little note there saying I didn't foresee it. In fact, the article, you know, on that happened, and I put my note right here, says, I should have foreseen this coming. Basically, what I did say is that regardless of the process, this litigation is going to be for a number of years. It's not going to happen very quickly. I think that's what Luma wants, and which is what I said last week. So in the end result is of what I said continues to be true. And I hadn't said this, but litigation should be avoided just like war at all costs. I mean, it's the worst thing that can happen. In terms of the change a little bit of pace here. We went to a movie called, you know, the Devil Wears Prada 2, and by coincidence, pure coincidences, it was almost like, you know, the story on the Black Angus and Rira. I was watching, you know, normal movies and programs, and there all of a sudden in one of the local stations the first movie of The Devil Wears Prada came on. I took it, was probably about one third into the movie, and you know, it gave me the background on it, and I recommend the movie. What I found the takeaway in terms of this program where I always sort of seeing how personal people live their values. And so, you know, as I've always said, you know, Trump with his values, super materialistic, egotistical, you know, narcissistic. You can love him or hate him, but he is what he is. And he boasts, always boasts about everything, how he's the best and whatever he does is the best. And he never accepts, you know, not being right and this and that. And then you have, you know, a Carmelite nun, gives up everything, doesn't even, you know, have ability to speak. And they're both can be happy at all. Everybody has, you know, their ups and downs and their doubts at the given moment. But overall, I mean, this is a trend. They end up to be happy. And in this movie, you have, you know, Miranda Priestly, you know, by Meryl Streep. And this second follow-up is 20 years later from the first movie. So Meryl Streep is now 76 and looking still very good and just as elegant as ever. And Anne Hathaway and Emily Blunt, they're now 43. They were in the 23s and at that time, and still looking, you know, very, very, very good. And you know, the one that's looking the best is this Stanley Tucci. He looks like he hasn't changed a bit. So part of the interest is to see how people have, you know, physically developed over 20 years, and then of course you have the same kind of characters. Miranda Priestly is super workaholic, super strict and cold, and you know, very, very conniving, and she says at one point, because she encourages in her name, you know, the person who was is Andy Sachs. Andy says that I know you're writing my biography, and which supposedly was very, very secret. He says I encourage her to do the biography, and starts talking about you know, I know you're going to talk about, you know, how awful I am and this and that and different aspects. And she kind of reflects, and she says, I know I've given up a lot, you know, in terms of relationships with my family and all. He says, and then she sort of looks at her and with a smile and says, but boy, do I like this work. And basically what she's saying is, you know, we all take these different roads, and she takes this road that, you know, some people take, and basically thrives on it, and says she's going to continue to thrive on it. It's just the way she wants to live her life. It's like the professional soldier who, you know, enjoys you know, war, and will continue to go back you know, to that, the adrenaline and the high and the relationships and the and this and that is something that overall they end up enjoying, and even though it may end up shortening their life, but so be it. So this is something that I've always continued to reflect on, and this movie is good at that. You know, Andy Sachs is a more well-rounded person in a relationship with her husband. Although in this movie, Miranda is married. I got a kick out of the first movie. There was a moment there where they're putting the seating arrangements, and I don't remember the name of her. I think it was her fourth husband at that time. And she says, whatever his name was, Thomas, put Thomas on table four, and Andy Sachs, Anne Hathaway looks at her, but she said, because this person's always sitting next to her, and she says, no, I'm divorcing. We're divorcing, I don't know how what's going to be taken by the general public, but it is what it is. So it's kind of such a cold way of telling somebody that she's divorced, and then such a cold way of this person coming to this activity and just getting put off on another table. She's a caricature to a great extent, but she's not a caricature. There are people like that. There's the billionaire, the tech billionaire, and the media mogul who ends up, having a heart attack and dying at a banquet, and of course I read a review by the New York Times. The New York Times reviews are one of the best, and on the movie, and it goes into so much detail about the movie. It tells you everything, including the end results. I'm not going to tell you that because I don't want to ruin the fun that you will have, developing the. It's almost like a novella, But he's also a caricature and his wife is at all. And anyway, it's a fun movie but it does have a meaning, I think, that's good for us. I want to end on an article on nutrition and this acronym SHIELD we've been talking about and the SHIELD with the D is the diet, and there's a good article on and it comes out in Por Dentro Nuevo Día. It was the 17th of May, and el intestino es la segunda es el segundo cerebro, that the intestine is the second brain, and how important nutrition is in developing serotonin, which is the mood, affects the good mood, and it can be done by good nutrition, the Mediterranean diet kind of things, and by exercise and good sleep. So they all go together for certain. And then it also helps to develop teratophin, which is an amino acid, so these are they help the mood and they help the sleep, and the good mood and the sleep help more the serotonin, the tryptophan, and so good diet, good exercise, good sleep, handle your stress, keep your relationships good with family and friends, and you'll do well with your brain and do well with your body. So take care of yourself. This is your host, Jorge Gonzalez, Reflections. Que Dios los bendiga. We'll be back next week. Take care.
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the Segedia from Georges Bizet's Carmen, performed by the Prague Philharmonic Orchestra. Saul Gabetta was the cellist. Straight ahead, you'll take a trip to the Ballet Bar with the Royal Danish Philharmonic.

This next suite puts you right in the mix in a conversation between the woodwinds. It was written to highlight the many distinct personalities you'd find in a modern wind ensemble. Here's the little suite.

The Little Suite, performed by the Aeolus Wind Quintet. Danish composer Herman Lovenskiold crafted a musical legacy that centers on his historic contribution to the world of ballet. His score for La Sylphide features this reel that channels the raw energy of a Scottish village celebration. David Garforth conducts the Royal Danish Philharmonic.

the Royal Danish Philharmonic with The Reel from La Cephile from Hermann Löwenthal. Let's see what the butterflies are up to. These next two pieces that I'm about to play for you celebrate the elusive butterfly.

Michi Wayanko and Dina Weinstein with Emil Sore's Butterfly. Come take up your hats and away let us haste to the butterfly's ball and the grasshopper's feast. Rumen Gamba leads the BBC National Orchestra of Wales. Here's some music inspired by a children's poem about the hidden world of insects and animals. It's the butterfly's ball.

not one, but two pieces celebrating Lepidoptera, the fantastic butterfly. You heard Emil Sordet's Butterfly, followed by Frederick Cohen's The Butterfly's Ball. And coming up, you'll hear the raw energy of Robert Schumann's chamber music masterpiece.

Just a minute ago, I played two pieces that celebrates the elusiveness of the butterfly. This next piece is the finale from Schumann's Third String Quartet, and in a way, it's still kind of in that same butterfly-ish theme. It just never seems to fully rest. The Dovre Quartet performing this brilliant study in momentum. Here's the finale from Schumann's String Quartet No. 3.

The Dover Quartet with Robert Schumann's finale from his string quartet number 3. Emmanuel Chabrier was the spark for an entire generation of composers. Here's a movement from his comic opera, The King in Spite of Himself, the Fête Polonaise to round out the hour. Sir John Elliott Gardner leads the Vienna Philharmonic.

massive. That was the Vienna Philharmonic performing Emmanuel Chabrier's Fête Polonaise from The King in Spite of Himself from Emmanuel Chabrier. I'm Vernon Neal. Head over to yourclassical.org to check out Anthony Parther's episode of Rhapsody in Black.

somewhere between outer space and the concert hall is where I think David Bowie might reside. Philip Glass took the futuristic grooves of the Starman and rebuilt them into a powerhouse classical masterpiece. You'll hear a tribute to David Bowie in Philip Glass's Hero Symphony later this hour. I'm Vernon Neal. Don't go anywhere.

Le Concert d'Astrée with some Handel. Every weekday morning at this time, take a pause. Take a breath. Enjoy what might be the most beautiful thing you'll hear all day. Since May is Mental Health Awareness Month, this piece I'm about to play for you will hopefully help you find a moment of peace. Here's Fritz Kreisler's Love's Sorrow, and it's a very special version of Love's Sorrow because composer Sergei Rachmaninoff is at the piano in this performance.

Much better. Sergei Rachmaninoff performed Fritz Kreisler's Love's Sorrow. Now, you probably don't associate or let alone think of David Bowie with classical music. Philip Glass considered Bowie a true classical composer of our time. He structured his Hero Symphony like a traditional multi-movement work, but each section of the symphony highlights a specific song from Bowie's legendary 1977 album. This movement is The Sons of the Silent Age.

Sons of the Silent Age. Haunting. That was from Philip Glass's Heroes Symphony, performed by the American Composers Orchestra under Dennis Russell Davies. And straight ahead, you'll hear an orchestral suite from J.S. Bach.

Bach's Fourth Orchestral Suite is such a great example of the love he had for the French orchestra style. The piece opens up with a stately intro and it moves into a series of court dances. Martin Perlman leads Boston Baroque. Here's the Fourth Orchestral Suite.

Boston Baroque under Martin Perlman with Bach's Orchestral Suite number 4. Coming up, you'll hear a Spanish dance for the violin, and then we'll stop off in Finland before we head out the door this morning.

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Now here's the rondo from Edouard Lalo's Symphonie Espagnole, performed by the Philharmonia Orchestra.

So cool. That was the Rondo from Edouard Lalo's Symphonie Espagnole, performed by violinist Maxim Vengerov under Antonio Papano. As promised, here's your quick stop off in Italy with Jean Sibelius. Here's the first movement from his Symphony No. 2, performed by the Minnesota Orchestra.

The first movement from Jean Sibelius's Symphony No. 2, performed by the Minnesota Orchestra under Osmo Vanska. I'm Vernon Neal.

I remember sitting in social studies class and American history classes in school and learning about the Dust Bowl. It was pretty scary. And then, you know, it wasn't quite so long ago, maybe 40 years previously. A lot of people around who still remembered it and lived it. It was a result of the exploitations of the natural resources of the Great Plains. Paying the piper was the Dust Bowl. There was a documentary called The Plow That Broke the Plains, and Virgil Thompson did the music. It's coming up.

the Gavotte, gavotting its way there through that movement, kind of starting off slowly and building up. From the Orchestral Suite No. 1 in D by Tchaikovsky with the National Symphony Orchestra of Ireland, led by Stefan Sanderling. More great music coming up. There is a concerto for recorder. There is a wonderful bunch of music by Virgil Thompson from a real hard-hitting documentary in 1936. I'm Lynn Warfel. Welcome. It's the 22nd of May. I am very happy you're here. This is recorder-player Giovanni Antonini and Il Giardino Armonico and the recorder concerto in F by Vivaldi.

A concerto for recorder by Vivaldi with Giovanni Antonini and Il Giardino Armonico. This is Graham Anthony Devine playing guitar a Milonga de Mis Amores by Pedro Lawrence.

Mi Longa de Mis Amores by Pedro Lorenz with Graham Anthony Devine. Well, from that we go straight to some music by José Carlos Campos. This rustic dance is played by the Norwegian Radio Orchestra.

Music from contemporary Peruvian composer José Carlos Campos. That was his rustic dance. Really kind of interesting career that he's had. He started studying composition at the National Conservatory of Music and just did some wonderful things in Brazil. And did I say Peruvian? Sorry about that. Brazilian. And then also got a scholarship from the French government and studied in Paris for a long period of time. And that was his rustic dance with the Norwegian Radio Orchestra.

This is music by Virgil Thompson, and it was done for a documentary directed by Per Lawrence, an American filmmaker known for his film work about the New Deal. And it's all about the drought that caused the Dust Bowl in the Great Plains following the Civil War. Leading up to the Dust Bowl is the time frame that the documentary covers. And Per Lawrence was always speaking out against things, social justice issues, censorship. He was way, way ahead of his time. Anyway, Virgil Thompson did do the music for the documentary that was very well received. It was one of the most widely publicized attempts by the U.S. federal government to communicate to its citizens through the media of film. Here is the music, The Plow That Broke the Plains, Symphony of the Air, led by Leopold Stokowski.

I always think of the opening bars of this piano concerto by Rachmaninoff as a phoenix rising from the ashes and brushing dust off her wings and flying eventually. It's kind of what Rachmaninoff was experiencing personally. He pretty much had a psychological breakdown just before this. There she goes. And came back to the world with this, the Piano Concerto No. 2, coming up in about 15 minutes.

The Battle Suite by Samuel Scheidt with the American Brass Quintet. Coming up, a wonderful work for strings by Puccini and more. I'm Lynn Warfel. Welcome to Friday. Glad you're here. It's the 22nd of May. This is today's Daily Download. You can have it for free when you go to yourclassical.org. This is the Enzo String Quartet and Puccini's Chrysanthemums.

It's a beautiful work for a chamber ensemble, Chrysanthemums by Giacomo Puccini with the Enzo String Quartet, and you can have that as the daily download today. 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This is a work by Alphonse Hesselmans, a Belgian harpist, composer, and teacher. He initially studied in Strasbourg with his father and then moved to Stuttgart and other places and went to the Paris Conservatory, where he was professor of harp for a number of years. This is his work called Will o' the Wisps. It's played by Suzanne MacDonald.

Well, this is the hot ticket in the concert world now. Yuja Wang and the Los Angeles Philharmonic, led by Gustavo Dudamel, in the fabulous second piano concerto by Sergei Rachmaninoff. It was kind of his re-entry into the world after suffering from really severe depression after his earlier works didn't go so well, and he was really questioning everything he thought about himself and his talent. Didn't need to do that.

Wow. The Piano Concerto No. 2 in C minor, Rachmaninoff's music with Yuzha Wang and Gustavo Dudamel leading the Los Angeles Philharmonic Orchestra.

If you are a music educator or have somebody in your household you are teaching music, this is a great way to teach them about a leitmotif, or as comedian Anna Russell said, a signature or theme tune of a character. In the Steppes of Central Asia has three. There's the hoofbeats of the camels. There are the tune of the visitors from the east returning back home, and the tune of the Russian soldiers escorting them on their way back home. In the Steppes of Central Asia is the little tiny tone poem, I guess, really. And it's played here by the St. Louis Symphony Orchestra. They're led by Leonard Slatkin.

And the visitors disappear into the sunset. Well, no, I guess it would be the sunrise. In the steppes of Central Asia, music by Alexander Borodine. The St. Louis Symphony Orchestra was led by Leonard Slatkin, with the leitmotifs, the signature tunes of the animals, the Russian soldiers, and the visitors from the east returning back home again. I love that story. Hope you enjoyed the music. Thanks for your company. I'm Lynn Warfel.

The Donna Diana Overture, Beautiful Diana, with Milvonne Reznicek's music played by the Cincinnati Pops, led by Eric Kunzel. This is music from Zara Lavina, a Soviet pianist and composer, a canzonetta played by cellist Ringela Rimka and Maria Letberg on piano.

A canzonetta by Zara Levina, a Soviet composer. Ringela Rimka was the cellist, the pianist Maria Letberg. 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

This is one of the symphonies by Danish composer Niels Gade, who passed away just before Christmas of 1890. And boy, he was really talented. He was a violinist, an organist, a teacher, and a conductor. And he was part of the school of composition and music in Danish history that's known as the Danish Golden Age. He was born in Copenhagen. His father made instruments. This is his third symphony. It dates from 1847, and it's performed here by the Stockholm Sinfonietta, led by Nami Järvi.

The Third Symphony in A Major, the Opus 15 publication of Danish composer Niels Gade, and that was the Stockholm Sinfonietta led by Nema Järvi. Coming up next, it's music from a man responsible for making a whole lot of weddings possible.

This is music from Jeremiah Clark, who actually was not given credit for a number of works he wrote, including the famous Prince of Denmark's March, which is commonly called the Trumpet Voluntary, which serves as a processional for so many weddings. Yeah, for a long time they attributed that and I think another work or two at least of Jeremiah Clark's and said that Purcell wrote them, Henry Purcell, but they were wrong and it's been corrected in recent years. Here is the Trumpet Voluntary Suite by Jeremiah Clark with John Wallace and William Boughton leading the English String Orchestra.

There you have it. That part of it used in so many weddings. And for a long time, Jeremiah Clarke didn't get the credit for that trumpet voluntary tune, Prince of Denmark's March, that was given to Henry Purcell, but he didn't write it at all. So now he gets credit for it. Jeremiah Clarke's Trumpet Voluntary Suite, ending with the voluntary, John Wallace, the trumpeter, and William Boughton leading the English String Orchestra. Remember, you can build your classical music library for free. It's called the Daily Download. You find it at yourclassical.org. I'm Lynn Werfel. Thank you for your company.

The Overture in Spring by Carl Goldmark, and that was the Budapest Philharmonic Orchestra. This is a waltz from Masquerade by Aram Khachaturian, and it's played by Salou Salon.

Chamber music by Beethoven. Now the piano trio number 5, called The Ghost because of the second movement. Everybody thinks it's undeniably eerie sounding. You can see if you agree and if the moniker sticks. Beethoven's music here played by the Weiss Kaplan Stumpf Trio.

We're going to wrap up with a hymn tune that I think began, has its origins in Ireland, Be Thou My Vision, this arrangement by David Gillingham, and it's the North Texas Wind Symphony. They're led by Eugene Corporan.

It's a pretty arrangement of that Irish hymn tune, Be Thou My Vision, David Gillingham's arrangement, and that was the North Texas Wind Symphony performing that, and they were led by Eugene Corporan. Thanks for your company on this Friday. I'm Lynn Morfel.

The Gopak from Mazeppa by Tchaikovsky, AGOA, and the Minnesota Orchestra bringing it our way. This next music is by a composer from Argentina. He was Manuel Gomez Carrillo. He was also an ethnomusicologist, and the melodies he collected influenced his writing. A good example, the Fiesta Criolla, which he wrote in 1941.

Manuel Gomez Carrillo taking us to his native Argentina with the Fiesta Criolla. Gabriel Castagna conducted the Württemberg Philharmonic of Reutlingen. Music for Just One Player coming up in a moment.

Dame Mitsuko Uchida is one of the foremost pianists of our time. She loves to play Mozart, Schumann, and Beethoven, and Schubert's music is also in her wheelhouse. This is her recording of Schubert's A major piano sonata.

January, three performances at the Walt Disney Concert Hall in Los Angeles. Well, June 1st marks the beginning of meteorological summer. So here's some deep summer music by Libby Larson.

Dame Mitsuko Uchida playing Schubert for us on a Friday, the A major piano sonata. She has some events lined up for

really warms things up. Deep Summer Music by American composer Libby Larson. The Colorado Symphony Orchestra was conducted by Maren Alsop.

And some Dvorak should hit the spot on this Friday as we anticipate a long holiday weekend. This is his Carnival Overture.

Krauser for sure, The Carnival Overture by Antonín Dvořák. Zubin Mehta conducted the New York Philharmonic. I'm Mindy Rantner.